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listening each Sunday morning for worship services from the First Baptist Church, Panama City, with Dr. Craig Connor. 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
1: Rumors spreading around. 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You know what I'm talking about. 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They got a lot of nice girls.

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0: storms threaten Northwest Florida, be ready with Panhandle Weather, your only 24/7 streaming weather service for the Florida Panhandle and Chippola River Valley. 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

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The oldies just keep on coming, 7 days a week. 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

0: 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Got Pure Prairie League coming right up, okay?
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Yeah, that's Billy Idol redoing the old Tommy James and the Shondells hit Money Money. And speaking of Tommy James and the Shondells, how about some Crystal Blue Persuasion on WIBT and FM 98.1.

0: 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Get ready for the Kiki D Band coming right up. I want to give you the overnight and the weekend forecast first. Overnight showers likely and possibly a thunderstorm. Mostly cloudy otherwise with a low around 71. Chance of rain 70%. Sunday, showers likely and possibly a thunderstorm. Otherwise partly sunny with a high near 95. Chance of rain 70%. Sunday night, 20% chance of showers and thunderstorms before 1 a.m. Otherwise mostly cloudy with a low around 68. Then Columbus Day, a holiday for some of you, a 30% chance of showers, otherwise mostly sunny with a high near 86.
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Yeah, that's our weather forecast for Southern California. It never rains in Southern California. That's Albert Hammond with the music we grew up with on WYBT and FM 98.1. Happy weekend to you, wherever you may be. Here's White Snake.

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0: You know, I've told you before, but even the FBI tried to figure out what the Kingsmen were saying in Louie Louie. You remember that? From, wow, long time ago, huh? Good song, WYBT and FM 98.1. And we got a taste of honey coming right up.
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Well, folks, since I lost my baby, all I'm eating is Happy Meals, okay? Hey, I got a looking glass right here with Brandy on WYAB.

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0: Yeah, take the money and run. That's what the Steve Miller Band is going to do after I give you the overnight and the weekend forecast on FM 98.1 and WYBT. All right. Overnight, showers likely and possibly a thunderstorm, otherwise mostly cloudy with a low around 71. Chance of rain 70%. Sunday, showers likely and possibly a thunderstorm, partly cloudy, well, actually partly sunny with a high near 85. Chance of rain 70%. Sunday night, 20% chance of showers and thunderstorms before 1 a.m., otherwise mostly cloudy with a low around 68. Then for the holiday, Columbus Day on Monday, some of you are off, and 30% chance of showers, otherwise mostly sunny with a high near 86.
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case you didn't know it, I am the oldie playing oldies. And here's a good one from Michael Jackson, okay? 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
1: 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That's 674 TIPS. 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

0: All right, folks, I've got Priscilla Clark all queued up. First of all, though, I want to give you the overnight and the weekend forecast on FM 98.1 and WYBT. Okay? Overnight, showers likely and possibly a thunderstorm, otherwise mostly cloudy with a low around 71. Chance of rain, 70%. Sunday, showers likely and possibly a thunderstorm, otherwise partly sunny with a high near 85. Chance of rain is 70%. Sunday night, 20% chance of showers and thunderstorms before 1 a.m., otherwise mostly cloudy with a low around 68. Then on Columbus Day, 30% chance of showers, otherwise mostly sunny with a high near 86.
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Well, hello there. Happy weekend to you, wherever you may be. A holiday weekend for some of you. That's pretty neat. Hey, WYBT and FM 98.1. That was Jackson Browne. Got Bobby Goldsboro coming up, and it's too late. And, you know, have you noticed the United Airline commercial? And it's got Bobby Goldsboro's Little Things. Check it out next time you hear the United Airlines spot, all right?

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0: 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And if I'm not mistaken, I emceed a show in Panama City with Pacific Gas and Electric. And Are You Ready? 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I can't remember the other groups that were there at the moment. But anyway, they were a good group. 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

0: 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Give you the overnight and the weekend forecast. Showers likely and possibly a thunderstorm, otherwise mostly cloudy with a high around 71. Chance of rain 70%. Sunday, showers likely and possibly a thunderstorm, otherwise partly sunny with a high near 85. Chance of rain is 70%. Sunday night, 20% chance of showers and thunderstorms before 1 a.m. Otherwise, mostly cloudy with a low around 68. Then on Columbus Day, a holiday for some of you, a 30% chance of showers. Otherwise, mostly sunny with a high near 86.
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right, folks, get ready. I've got the Doobie Brothers. Then I'm going to follow that up with the Temptations, with the music we grew up with on WYBT and FM 98.1.

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0: Okay, sports fans, get ready for the Beatles with a little help from my friends. That's coming right up after I give you the overnight and the weekend forecast on FM 98.1 and WYBT. Overnight, showers likely and possibly a thunderstorm, otherwise mostly cloudy with a low around 71, chance of rain 70%. Sunday, showers likely and possibly a thunderstorm, otherwise partly sunny with a high near 85, chance of rain is 70%. Sunday night, 20% chance of showers and thunderstorms before 1 a.m., otherwise mostly cloudy with a high around, I'll make that around, a low around 68. Then on Columbus Day, a holiday, like I said, for some of you, 30% chance of showers, otherwise mostly sunny with a high near 86.
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0: Yes, folks, that's a long time. I'd wait a million years. That's Grassroots with the music we grew up with on FM 98.1 and WYBT. Stand by. We've got the Vogues coming right up.
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0: Say You Love Me. That's the name of the song from Fleetwood Mac. 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

a heart and we'll say goodbye. Cross our hearts and we'll hope to die. That the other was to blame for war, but neither one will ever give in. So we gazed at an 8 for 10, thinking about the things that might have been. And it's a dirty rock.

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0: that's probably mine for sure. Anyway, WYBT and FM 98.1 got the Stones and Brown Sugar coming up. First of all, let's give you the overnight and the weekend forecast. Showers likely and possibly a thunderstorm. Otherwise, mostly cloudy with a low around 71. Chance of rain, 70%. Sunday, showers likely and possibly a thunderstorm. Otherwise, partly sunny with a high near 85. Chance of rain is 70%. Sunday night, 20% chance of showers and thunderstorms before 1 a.m. Otherwise, mostly cloudy with a low around 68. Then on Columbus Day, a holiday, like I said, for some of you, 30% chance of showers, otherwise mostly sunny, with a high near 86.
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0: This is the music we grew up with from the 60s and 70s. 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This is InfoTrack, the weekly show with information you should know. Here's what's happening on this week's show.
1: Tax fraud costs our nation billions in lost revenue, while corporate crime hurts stockholders. But whistleblowers are helping curb both these ripoffs.
2: Prove that violation. Hold the wrongdoer accountable. Everyone understands that if you see a person being robbed, you should do something about it. But the same goes for corporate crime.
1: Then, a grammar expert shares some common word mistakes and says it's how people speak that really shapes our language.
3: People's usage is what determines the language. You know, you can know all the grammar in the world, but you cannot fight usage.
1: Those two stories and much more are coming your way on this week's InfoTrack. Stick around. The show gets underway right after this timeout.
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1: Both corporations and the government are getting ripped off big time by fraudsters and criminals. But courageous whistleblowers are helping battle the bad guys. InfoTrack's Roy Mackey is here with the story. Roy?
7: Thank you, Chris. Our guest is Stephen Cohn. He's a whistleblowing attorney and the author of the book, The Whistleblower's Handbook, a step-by-step guide to doing what's right and protecting yourself. Mr. Cohn, welcome to InfoTrack.
2: Well, thank you so much for having me.
7: Whistleblowing can take many forms today. Could you just give us 2 or 3 examples of what the most common forms of whistleblowing may be?
2: Well, the most common forms are really under the best laws, which is contracting fraud against the U.S. government, securities fraud, you know, Wall Street misconduct, foreign corrupt practices, foreign bribery, and tax fraud. So people turning those types of claims in are covered under the best laws. So you see a lot more people filing these cases. But on the other hand, whistleblowing can cover national security, the environment, any area in which someone is harming the public interest or violating U.S. law.
7: And I understand there have been several recent changes in laws that are intended to provide better protection to whistleblowers.
2: Absolutely. And the best and biggest change was contained in the Dodd-Frank Act for securities violations, also covering commodities and foreign corruption. It permits the whistleblower to file a case anonymously which means the government doesn't know who you are, and you can keep complete confidentiality so your employer never learns who you are. So you can file it anonymously, and then the government is required to use your information in a way that won't reveal your identity. And it's our belief, based on 30 years of practice, that confidentiality is key. If the company doesn't know who you are, that is your best insurance against losing your job and career.
7: I'm sure there are different motivations. One simply would be doing the right thing and seeing that justice is done. But in some cases, whistleblowers can certainly receive some substantial monetary rewards, right?
2: That is correct. And that's, again, a major new development. First, almost every whistleblower I've ever worked with, and this is over 30 years, wants to do the right thing. Their primary motive is coming forward to make sure the laws are followed, public is protected. Now, the reward provisions just radically change the incentives. So under some whistleblower laws, they only protect you if you're fired, and you get compensation if you're fired or otherwise discriminated against. But who wants to have their career ruined? Who wants to obtain compensation only after you suffer a major wrong? So those laws actually discourage whistleblowers, and the overwhelming majority of people who see violations but aren't entitled to a reward do not come forward, or though some do. What the rewards do is they place a premium on accurate information about actual violations of law. So what they're telling the potential whistleblower is, don't blow the whistle on small minor things or pure speculation. Why risk your job and career over some minor infraction or something that you just think? Why don't you come forward with good, strong evidence? That's the message, because you only get the reward if your information is used to successfully prosecute the wrongdoer and money is obtained, you get a percentage of what the government gets. So if you think about that, it's a complete change in the whole process of whistleblowing. Encourage high quality information, encourage it going to the proper law enforcement officials, then encourage the whistleblower to

0: torpedo my career. I wouldn't have a chance to perhaps find a better job elsewhere or get a promotion. Doesn't that sometimes happen?
1: Yeah, and unfortunately, all too often. No one wants to hire the whistleblower. It's a stigma. So even if you don't get fired, it's very hard to progress in your career. That's why these reward laws are just so important. Because if the whistleblower can remain confidential, well, the company never knew you were the whistleblower and you're not going to suffer retaliation. I do want to say that the anti-retaliation laws, so in other words, say you are fired, they require the company to restore you to the position you would have been in had you not blown the whistle and not been fired. So you can see some large judgments and some very creative judicial or administrative orders really restoring a whistleblower to where they should be. So it's not impossible, but it's hard and it's very stressful litigation.
0: There's also sort of a social taboo that I don't want to look like a traitor to my boss or my company.
1: You're right. There's a culture of keep your mouth shut, a culture of shoot the messenger. But I think we have to get over that. Look, if someone violates the law, that's the end. If I look out my window here and I see a lady being mugged and her pocketbook being stolen, I will not hesitate to call the police. But if I look out my window and I see a suite of corporate executives and they're stealing from the pension fund and manipulating stock prices that could hurt thousands of people, I shouldn't call the authorities? That's what's going on. Everyone understands that if you see a person being robbed, you should do something about it. But the same goes for corporate crime. If you see a company illegally dumping toxic material, stealing from their shareholders, manipulating government contracts, stealing from the taxpayers, those should be reported. And I think it's just a question of time before we see a culture change and people do know that they can report these things and perhaps be rewarded.
0: It sounds as though there are certainly some possible missteps that someone can make when reporting wrongdoing. How important is it to consult a lawyer, and at what point is that appropriate?
1: Well, right from the start, and that's why I wrote the Whistleblower's Handbook, 21 rules. But I'll tell you, the handbook was written based on my 30 years of practice, talking to literally thousands of whistleblowers, what they did right, what they did wrong. What's heartbreaking is when the whistleblower comes to my office, sits down, tells me their story, and I know they have already lost their case because they made mistakes. Stealing information that they were not permitted to take, missing a filing deadline, going to the wrong office. And it's heartbreaking because on almost every case, these people could have had a strong name, maybe qualified for a reward, but they made the mistake. Self-help, just blowing the whistle without understanding the legal framework, generally results in a disaster.
0: Stephen Cohn, attorney and the author of The Whistleblower's Handbook, a step-by-step guide to doing what's right and protecting yourself. Stephen, do you have a website?
1: Yes, kkc.com. And there's also a nonprofit, the National Whistleblower Center, which has great information at whistleblowers.org.
0: Well, thank you again for joining us on InfoTrack.
1: Thank you.
0: And for InfoTrack, I'm Roy Mackey.
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4: If your spelling and grammar aren't exactly perfect, or if you've been a victim of autocorrect or spell check, our next guest is just for you. She's Mary Norris, author of Between You and Me, Confessions of a Comma Queen. Now, for over 30 years, you worked in the copy department of The New Yorker, and you're definitely an expert when it comes to spelling, punctuation, and the proper use of the English language. Well, let's talk about some of the most common errors that you've seen when it comes to grammar and punctuation and spelling. Does some come to mind?
5: Well, fortunately, because I work at The New Yorker, I work with a lot of really superb writers. So I don't see the kind of mistake that I hear often, which is the mistake that my title, Between You and Me, refers to. So many people think that it's rude to say me, and they think I is the right form. And of course it's not. I is fine as the subject of a sentence, but as the object of a preposition, it's barbaric. And it hurts my ears. So, you know, you would say they gave a present to John and me, not to John and I. And so I tried not to ever put that in print because it just reinforces the wrong form, you know?
4: Now, it seems like today when we watch television, for example, maybe television news, and they'll put up a super, you know, with text on the bottom of the screen, it seems like there are many, many errors made out there these days. Is it getting worse than it used to be?
5: Well, there's so much more than there used to be. And when things are on the screen, electronic, I think it's a little harder to see mistakes that way. You know, and of course, they go by so fast. We have at The New Yorker a huge website and a lot of people who work for it, but they put out something like 18 articles a day on the website. And, you know, in the print magazine, we have the luxury of going over things several times, and we have all week to do it. So I hesitate to say it's getting worse because I'm an optimist, but there is a lot more. So I think there are a lot more mistakes that we do see and that we don't catch because the pace of life is faster and because so many people now have the means to be writers, you know, Twitter and blogs and email. Everybody thinks she's a writer.
4: We're talking on InfoTrack with Mary Norris, author of Between You and Me, Confessions of a Comma Queen. Mary, your book has been really well received. It's a New York Times bestseller. Do you think there's perhaps out there a lot of people looking for better use of the language?
5: Yes, I think there's a hunger for guidance. People who have been out of school for some years are insecure about whether their English is still correct or not. And young people, too. Young people, I think some of them feel a little bit cheated that they didn't get more instruction. They say things like, why didn't we diagram sentences in school? The fact is that I didn't really spend much time diagramming sentences in school. But I think part of the reaction to my book is from people who are insecure and they want some kind of reassurance And I, you know, happy to provide it. Of course, the book doesn't give all the answers. A lot of things are still a matter of choice and they're subjective. So it's good to know that, too.
4: And it seems that the English language is constantly evolving and changing. I guess some things that were unacceptable years ago are now acceptable. Is that correct?
5: Yes, it happens. People's usage is what determines the language. You know, you can know all the grammar in the world, but you cannot fight usage. So if people start spelling things a different way, gradually it does catch on. I mean, bird used to be spelled brid back in days of Middle English.
4: No kidding.
5: So those things evolve.
4: Well, you mentioned a moment ago schools and kids. If you could change some things about how kids are taught these things, such as punctuation, grammar, spelling, what would you change?
5: Well, I would have kids learn a foreign language, actually. And that's how I learned my grammar, by studying German when I was in college. And that came kind of late. I'm not advocating that everybody has to take Latin. I didn't take Latin. I wish I had been able to take Latin. But I think when you see how another language does it, you have to reflect on how English does it. And that is what has always given me my grammar, is seeing how they do it in a foreign language and comparing it to English.
4: What would you say to people who look at all of this stuff and say, well, it doesn't really matter?
5: I would stamp my foot and say it does so. Well, the main reason that it matters is that we want to communicate clearly. And we're able, when we speak, you know, we have other things, body language and facial expressions and tone of voice, and we can communicate nuances that way. But when we're putting it in writing, you know, especially email is very flat. It has no personality. And that's why people use all of the exclamation marks in emails, right? You know, you don't just say thank you with a period in an email. You have to put it big. We call it a screamer after it so that people will know you're sincere in your expression of gratitude. But the other reason, to my mind, that we want to preserve these things in the language is that it gives us a connection to the past. We can't just cut off all the literature from the ancient Greeks up through Dickens and Joyce and say that we don't have any connection with that. It's a wonderful thing to be connected with. And if we keep some of those things in the language as we go into the future, we're preserving our heritage. That's how I feel about it.
4: We're doing a family show here, so we have to be careful. But the use of profanity has seemed to have greatly increased. Your thoughts on that?
5: Well, I think we have to be careful. Of course, if it's overused, profanity loses all of its potency. And we try at The New Yorker not to have it used in too casual a way, although people in speech use it casually all the time, and that is one of the reasons it seems to be losing any power. My feeling about it is that it should be saved for times when it's really effective and when it's funny. If it's funny, and I will forgive a lot of things as long as I can get a laugh out of them. It still is offensive to some people, and so you have to be aware of your audience.
4: Texting, it's become incredibly popular. Is that a medium where you sort of abandon the rules?
5: Well, a lot of people abandon the rules in the interest of speed and economy. Some of it I think is funny. I often have to look up the abbreviations like YOLO, you only live once. I did see a t-shirt somewhere that said YOLO is for people who don't know the meaning of carpe diem. I kind of enjoy it in other people's work and other people's texts, but I think it has a lot of energy, and I always enjoy finding something new.
4: Well, you've taken a topic that could be, I guess, a little pedantic. You've made it very entertaining and fun in your book, Between You and Me. Mary Norris is the author, and the subtitle, of course, Confessions of a Comma Queen. Mary, thank you so much for joining us today.
5: Oh, thank you, Chris.
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4: A medical study has revealed a racial disparity when it comes to blood pressure health risks. With the details, here's InfoTrack's Roy Mackey. Roy?
6: Thank you, Chris. Dr. Kevin Fasella of the University of Rochester School of Medicine and Dentistry is the lead author of a study that looked at what is being called a blood pressure gap between the races. I understand your study was the first of its kind, calculating how many lives are lost each year to high blood pressure and comparing the rate of deaths among different racial groups. So tell us what you found.
7: We looked at the impact of unequal blood pressure, in other words, average blood pressure values between whites and African Americans, and we found that there was about a 6 or 7 point difference among those who had high blood pressure. What we then did was calculate how many heart disease and stroke deaths among African Americans would be reduced if their blood pressures were the same as whites.
6: And what was the total number of lives that would be saved?
7: It came to close to 8,000 per year. In other words, if these blood pressures were equalized, then there would be nearly 8,000 fewer black deaths per year from these causes.
6: Now, what do you believe the reasons are for these differences in blood pressure between races and then, of course, the resulting death rates?
7: One cause is access to care, so fewer visits to the doctor due to insurance-related barriers. We know, for example, that African Americans are less likely to have private insurance, and when they do, their insurance coverage may be less adequate, so they may be less likely, for example, to have prescription coverage. And depending on which medication is prescribed, the costs can range anywhere from a few dollars a month all the way up to $100 per month for a single medication. Another barrier may be lifestyle issues, inadequate education around the importance of dietary changes, such as eating fresh fruit and vegetables, restricting animal fat, cutting back on salt, getting sufficient sleep at night. We know, for example, that inadequate sleep, disrupted sleep, sleep apnea can contribute to elevated blood pressure. Being able to go out and exercise, and then a lack of adequate communication between doctors and patients. Sometimes physicians don't always explain things in language that patients can understand, and oftentimes patients fail to ask the right questions and leave confused about exactly how they should be taking their medication. With blood pressure medications, it should be taken every day. It's usually a lifelong proposition. Some patients think that they can take them intermittently or only when they feel or believe that their blood pressure is up. So all of these factors probably contribute to higher levels, but they're all factors that can be addressed. So we think that this is a gap that can be closed.
6: Now, I was reading an article that combined your study with a study from England. There was a stat that kind of jumped out at me, and it said that black patients with high blood pressure were prescribed more medications and yet still had significantly higher readings than other racial groups.
7: Yeah, I believe that was from the British paper. It may very well be true. Part of the problem may be adherence. So, for example, if a person is not taking the medication as prescribed, then the physician may add additional medications. So if there's confusion about how to take the medication, the person's not taking it every day, the person will come back with elevated blood pressure, and then the physician may add another medication. So just because you're on more medication doesn't mean that you're getting that full dose, you're taking it every day.
6: So if you were going to choose one thing that you believe would make a significant difference in closing this racial gap in blood pressure, what do you think it would be?
7: I think improved doctor-patient communication. it's important for doctors on one hand to make sure that they're explaining changes that the patients need to make, both in terms of lifestyle as well as medications, confirm that understanding so that they're sure that the patient understands it. And I think on the patient side, the patient needs to come to the visit prepared to ask the doctor questions. How does this medication work? What side effects might occur? How might it interact with other medications that I'm taking? How often should I take it? Under what conditions should I stop it? And if they can't afford the medication, ask their doctor if they can find one that's much cheaper. High blood pressure is not only a major cause of death for all Americans, but is a particularly important cause of death for African Americans. And it is both preventable and, for those who have it, treatable.
6: Dr. Kevin Fasella of the University of Rochester School of Medicine and Dentistry, thank you for joining us on InfoTrack.
7: You're quite welcome.
6: For InfoTrack, I'm Roy Mackey.
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Some of the fondest memories of my childhood were woven around supper time, when my mother used to call from the back steps of the old home place, "Come on home now, Jimmy, supper time." Ah, gee, but I'd love to hear that once more. But you know, for me, time has woven the realization of a truth that's even more thrilling. And that's when the call comes from the portals of glory to come home, for it's supper time. When all of God's children shall gather around the table with the Lord himself at the greatest supper.

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Soldiers breaking through to drag us all away. Just before the sunrise, I heard something at the wall. Feet began to rattle.

Where they'd taken him was more than I could tell. Well, something strange had happened there, but just what, I did not know. John believed a miracle, but I just turned to go. Circumstance and speculation

As I said before, there was a denomination last year who accounted for 284,000, quote, decisions for Christ. 284,000 out of 11,000 churches. But how many of those people are still in church today, are followers today? Yes. Roughly 14,000. But what happened to the other 270,000 people? Where are they? Have you ever seen someone come to the church, they come to the altar, they have this experience with Christ, or maybe it was just an emotional experience, I don't know. They walk out, and you never see them again. They never go to church again. Why do you think that is? Why do you think that is? In Psalm 51, verse 17, the sacrifices of God are a broken spirit, a broken and contrite heart, O God, Thou will not despise. How do we come to God? With a brokenness. If you come to God and you're broken, and I tell you, you know what? If you come to Jesus, all you're going to have is joy and peace and happiness and love and all these things. And don't get me twisted now, those things are products of salvation. But if I base your coming to Christ not on repentance and not because of a contrite heart, but because I just want you to feel good and be happy, then I have done you a grave disservice. Let me share this with you. On July the 22nd, 2001, I ran to an altar at a small country church on the outskirts of Jackson County, Florida. I sat for almost an hour listening to a message entitled, Is Your Name Written in the Book? And as I sat and squirmed in that back row that summer Sunday morning, little did I know that my life was about to make a dramatic turn. You see, church wasn't something that was new to me. I was raised in Pentecostal churches my whole life. But see, there was a revelation that occurred on that Sunday morning that could have only come about by the Holy Spirit and the plan that God had for my life. How many of you know God has a plan for your life? See, at the time, I was working in a federal prison as a senior specialist. I had a good career. I was on a fast-track path right up the command chain, going to what I thought was bigger and better things. But in February of that same year, while I was running an obstacle course during a training session as a member of a special ops team, I suffered an injury to my left knee that required two surgeries to repair all the damage. And during that time, I developed a cold and was given a medication that caused me to have what doctors thought was seizures. And after weeks in three different hospitals, I came home absolutely feeling depressed and defeated. Little did I know that it was all part of God's plan to position me in a place where He wanted me to be. And while on light duty, I came across a Gideon Bible. And I picked it up and I began to read. And there was something about the words on those pages that captured me in a way I had never experienced before. And a hunger for more of what my eyes were taking in. And little did I know there was a change that was taking place deeper within me. And the more I read, the more I needed to read. And it wasn't curiosity and it wasn't intellectual research. It was a deep, deep need for more of what I was taking in. And all that week I would read like a man eating like he had not eaten in days or weeks. And my desire and hunger was only limited by the hours I had to immerse myself in the words of that book. And there was never a time when I was completely satisfied. And at the end of that week, the Holy Spirit visited me in a very tangible way. He spoke to me, and the words didn't make much sense at the time. But that Sunday morning, they came flooding back as I heard from the pulpit words speaking that was spoken to me just 2 days prior. And I knew at that point I was where God wanted me to be, and He was calling me by name. Fast forward 26 years, and I have been preaching the gospel of Jesus Christ with almost no break in service.
I think there might have been 1 month that we wasn't in a position of leadership in 26 years. But what arrested me that day was not a message about love and peace and joy. It was a message about judgment, sin, and accountability. My sin. My facing judgment. And I remember just weeping uncontrollably because of who I was and the life I had lived

decades breaking me, molding me, encouraging me, healing me, chastising me. How did he do that? Well, he did it with trials. He did it with temptations and storms and battles and letting me try to figure things out my own way, only to realize that my way was never going to work. I have literally seen hundreds of people come to an altar having been promised peace, joy, and happiness, only to leave an altar and to step into the worst battle they have ever experienced. And many never set foot in church again. There was no training. There was no discipleship, no comfort or encouragement when they failed. We just wanted to see the pews filled. We just wanted to put another check mark for another soul that we thought got saved. You talk about somebody who's had to repent. See, there's a biblical principle in the book of Romans that clearly establishes a means to true salvation. If I come to you and you're not a child of God, maybe you're an atheist or an agnostic or some other belief system that doesn't focus on Jesus Christ, and I preach the cross of Calvary and the sacrifice of Christ, how He died for your sins, and guess what? You may get offended. See, the Bible says that the preaching of the cross to them that perish is foolishness and offensive, because I'm insinuating that you are a sinner when you don't think you are. And as far as you're concerned, there are a lot of people who are worse than you are. Well, I'm not out here killing folks and raping folks. I'm not out here stealing. I'm not out here robbing. There's a lot of people. I'm a good person. I don't do any of those things. And I come to you and I tell you, you're a sinner. But if you come to Jesus, you can have peace, joy, and happiness. And like I said, those things are products of salvation. But if I don't tell you and you don't recognize that the life that you're living is a life of sin, and the only way out of that life is through repentance from a heart of contrition, then I am doing you a grave disservice. Turn in your Bibles to Romans 3:19. Romans 3:19. See it? It took God in His Word putting it to me plainly that I was not good. I thought I was good. I was polished, educated, moral. I thought I was okay. You see, God's idea of good and our idea of good are light years apart. See, the path that I was on then was narrow, was wide, not narrow. There's a lot of people on a wide path today who think they're on the narrow path because they think they're good. They don't need, they're moral. I don't do those things. If I was to read the Ten Commandments today, I can guarantee that at some point in your life you've transgressed at least one of them. In Romans 3:19, now we know that what things soever the law saith, it saith to them who are under the law, that every mouth may be stopped and all the world may become guilty before God. So for me to say that I am a good person and that I think I'm going to go to heaven because I'm a good person, Paul says right here that the law says, no, you're not a good person, and it stops the mouth of those who think they're justified and they're qualified when they're not. Because what the law does, the law points sin in your life. It points out the sin in your life. Now, the law doesn't justify us. The law doesn't qualify us. But the law does point to the sin in our life. See, one function of the law is to stop a sinner's mouth, to stop people from justifying themselves. Oh, there are plenty of people who are worse than me. I'm not such a bad person. If you've never accepted Jesus Christ and put on Christ, and you've never come to Him because you were absolutely broken in a contrite heart and you had nowhere else to turn, and you realized that your life was a mess and that it was only because of sin and that you weren't following Jesus Christ and His Word,
And when the Holy Spirit brings conviction, the Holy Spirit doesn't condemn. Romans, I believe it's Romans.

0: Romans chapter 8 said, now therefore there is no condemnation to those who are in Christ. Is there conviction? Absolutely. When you go to do something that is contrary to the Word and the will of God, the Holy Spirit will say, hey, wait a minute. That doesn't line up with the life that you signed up for. You see, when you sign up for a life in Christ, you're saying that, you know what? All my desires go away. All my flesh has to die. It's no longer my life. It doesn't belong to me anymore. It belongs to Him. You see, we think when we get saved that Christ becomes an addition to who we are. No, no, no, no. You have to die to who you are and take on Christ. And as Paul said, it is no longer I that live, but Christ that liveth in me. In the life that I now live in the flesh, I live by the Son of God who loved me, and by faith in the Son who loved me and gave Himself for me. A lot of people think because they come to church and they sit in a pew and that they had an emotional experience, but they was never really broken. There was never any really contrition there. And they wonder why they are continuing to live a life that is contrary to the will and the Word of God. It's because you have never accepted the fact that, you know what, you were a sinner, but the minute you gave your life to Him, you see, you have to look at the cross of Calvary. You see, Jesus did that for you. He's the reason He took the nail prints in His hands. He's the reason that the crown was placed on His head. He was the reason that His side was pierced. You were that reason. So you cannot diminish what He did by just saying, you know what, I'm just going to make all the joy, peace, and happiness part of my life because I'm going to follow Him. Romans chapter 3, verse 20. Therefore, by the deeds of the law, there shall no flesh be justified in His sight, for by the law is the knowledge of sin. How do I know that I have sin in my life? Well, if I read the Bible tells me what is sin and what is not. The law points that out. But we're no longer under the law, but it is the law that points us and lets us know what is sin. The law gives us the knowledge of sin. It tells us what sin is. And in 1 John 3, 4 says, sin is transgression of the law. And then Paul states in Romans 7, 7, I had not known sin, but by the law. Paul says that he didn't know what sin was until the law told me. And in Galatians 3:24 tells us that the law was our schoolmaster to bring us to Christ that we might be justified by faith in His blood. The law doesn't help us. It leaves us helpless. It doesn't justify us. It leaves us guilty before the judgment of a holy God. You see, the gospel is not about enhancing this life. It's about you dying to your selfish desires, destroying the works of your flesh, and enduring the trials and persecutions that come from a life surrendered to Jesus. You tell those brothers and sisters in Nigeria today, when they gave their life to Christ, that it was all going to be joy, peace, and love, when they're being slaughtered by the thousands for doing the exact same thing that we're doing here this morning. Let me give you a little illustration this morning. There was two men on a plane, and they were on a transatlantic flight. They were sitting next to each other, and the flight attendant comes up to the first man, and she says, here, I want to give you a parachute, and I want you to put this parachute on because it's going to make your journey a little more pleasurable. It's going to make it a little more enduring. So he puts his parachute on, and he's sitting there, and all of a sudden that parachute starts to get heavy, and he's not able to sit up, and he has to lean forward, and it becomes very uncomfortable. And then he looks at the people around him on the plane, and they look at him, and they say, man, and they start to mock him. They start to say, hey, why is he wearing that parachute? You know, look how uncomfortable he is. Look. So what does he do? He says, well, you know, I really don't need this. And he takes the parachute off, and he lays it on the ground. So then she comes back to the second man, and she says, here's a parachute. She says, this is because an hour from now, you're going to jump out of this plane at 25,000 feet. So he gladly puts the parachute on. And he's sitting there knowing what's ahead of him, but he has a safety net now strapped to him. He has put on something that's going to deliver him when he has to jump out of the plane. Didn't matter that the people were mocking him. Didn't matter that the people were ridiculing him. few minutes later, the flight attendant comes down the aisle with a hot cup of coffee, and she accidentally pours it on him. And he doesn't get crazy. He doesn't go out of his mind. You know why? Because he's focused on the fact he's got to jump out of that plane in an hour. So that little bit of discomfort, that it really doesn't matter, because the big picture is he's going to be getting off that plane. You see, people want to put on Jesus to make them feel good. They want to put on Jesus because it's the cultural thing to do. They want to put on Jesus thinking it's all going to make the journey so much easier. I'm going to be blessed. There are men today, and I won't call them pastors or preachers. There are men today who say, if you'll send me $1,000, you'll be blessed. They don't mention anything about trials and tribulations and repentance and contrition. All they want you to do is send them your money and that you will be blessed. But what happens when that blessing don't show up? So what happens when you pick up the phone to call him and you can't call him because there's 100 people between you and him, or maybe it's because he's on his $30 million jet going somewhere else to do the same thing? Yes, I'm talking about prosperity preachers. But when you put on Christ, knowing that at some point you're going to jump off of this planet, and the only way, the only salvation that you have is that thing that is strapped to you when you put on Christ. And yes, there's going to be times that you get hot coffee spilled on you. There's going to be times that people are going to mock you. There's going to be times that people look at you and say, look at that, look at that. You know, when I was growing up, I was called a holy roller because I went to a Pentecostal church. In my whole school, 600 students, there was three of us that went to a Pentecostal church that I knew of. But we were called holy rollers and everything else. And I look back now and I thank God that I had that title. You see, they didn't understand what they were doing or what they were saying. And being raised in a Pentecostal denomination my whole life, I saw a lot of things that were a God, and I saw a lot of things that were flesh. And it wasn't until later in my life that I would begin to discern between what was God and what was not. And then when God called me into the ministry, like any other pastor, I wanted a big church and I wanted to see hundreds of folks saved. Didn't care how they got there. But as I began to mature, as I began to allow God to mold me and break me. And let me tell you, when God breaks you, He doesn't break you to leave you broken. He breaks you to rebuild you back into something that He needs you to be. And He molds you into something that He desires you to be. You see, I wasn't always a preacher. I had my life before then. And that Sunday morning when I came to Him, I realized that, hey, I'm not that good. I'm doing things and saying things that I shouldn't be doing and saying things I shouldn't be saying, and I'm living a double life. And you see, God says a double-minded man is unstable in all his ways, and not let that man think he would receive anything from God. So I understand that living a double life is not a life of Christ. It is a wide path that you're on. And He says, I want you to go to the narrow path and stay on that narrow plane. See, salvation comes not from someone hoping to add Christ in a life of joy and peace and happiness. Salvation comes from a heart of contrition and repentance. If that person that you are witnessing to doesn't come to Christ out of a heart of repentance, but they're coming because you promised them peace, joy, and happiness, and when they take on Christ thinking that's what it is, and then they step out into the world and the world smacks them in the forehead. You see, everybody's got a plan until you get hit in the face. But when you're witnessing, and they say, Sister Gina, have you ever told a lie? Yeah. Have you ever stole anything? But if you've ever told a lie, that makes you a liar. If you've ever picked up a pencil off of a store and put it in your pocket and you just forgotten that it wasn't your pencil, then you stole something. Paperclip. It doesn't matter. That makes you a lying thief. How are you good if you're a lying thief when the Bible says liars will not enter the kingdom of heaven, thieves will not enter the kingdom of heaven? So how do I get past that? Well, see, the law points out sin. And then when I realize that I'm a sinner because the law is pointed out to me, then the Holy Spirit begins to work and brings about conviction into my heart. And I realize that, wait a minute, I'm not that good. I'm not okay. And then there was something that supernatural takes place. The Holy Spirit begins to convict. And then change begins to occur. And that person realizes, I need a Savior. I don't need to continue living the life that I've been living. And the only way out is through Jesus. Amen. Amen. I'm going to ask our praise team.
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This is Craig Connor, Senior Pastor, First Baptist Church, Panama City, Florida. Thank you for joining us here on WYBT. I pray that our worship service today will strengthen you in your knowledge of God and also in your walk with Him.

invite you to open your Bibles today to the book of 1 Kings. Find chapter number 4. 1 Kings chapter number 4, and we'll begin reading in just a moment in verse number 22. 1 Kings chapter 4, and we'll begin reading in verse number 22. Now, we have all had the experience of driving down the road and seeing either a yellow or an orange diamond-shaped sign. And those signs are placed there really to warn us of danger that is ahead. For example, on one of those signs, you might see a picture of a car, and then there might be little squiggly lines behind that car. And that sign is saying to you, you need to take caution because ahead, the road just might be slippery when wet. You may be driving down the road and you see a yellow sign and it has a big X in it. And on either side of the X, there's letter R. And it warns you that you need to use caution because there is a railroad crossing that is ahead. Now, what happens so many times is that we are preoccupied. We drive right by those signs. We pay no attention to them. And we end up getting ourselves in trouble or putting ourselves in a dangerous place. Now, this morning, as you and I continue looking at our study from the last several weeks, we're talking about King Solomon. What we're going to look at today is some danger signs that were in Solomon's life that he should have paid attention to, and yet he did not. He went right on by them, and the result is that was the beginning of his spiritual demise. It all began with just a little crack, but he did not pay any attention to it. It became a larger crack, and then ultimately the structure of his life collapsed. Now, the prayer of my heart today is that you and I will listen with open hearts, with open minds, and we will pay attention and see if perhaps any of these danger signs are in our lives that could end up in our own spiritual demise. So let's talk today about danger signs. 1 Kings chapter 4, beginning with verse 22. The Bible says, "Now Solomon's provision for one day was 30 cores of fine flour, 60 cores of meal, 10 fatted oxen, 20 oxen from the pastures, 100 sheep, besides deer, gazelles, roebucks, and fatted fowl. For he had dominion over all of the region on this side of the river from Tipsah even to Gaza, namely over all of the kings on this side of the river. And he had peace on every side all around him. And Judah and Israel dwelt safely, every man under his vine and his fig tree, from Dan as far as Beersheba, all the days of Solomon. Solomon had 40,000 stalls of horses for his chariots and 12,000 horsemen. And these governors, each man in his month, provided food for King Solomon, for all that came to King Solomon's table. And there was no lack in their supply. They also bought barley and straw to the proper place for the horses and the steeds, each man according to his charge. And God gave Solomon wisdom and exceedingly great understanding and largeness of heart, like the sand on the seashore. Thus Solomon's wisdom excelled the wisdom of all of the men of the east and all of the wisdom of Egypt, for he was wiser than all men, than Ethan the Ezrahite and Heman, Charcoal, and Darda, the sons of Mahal, and his fame was in all the surrounding nations. He spoke 3,000 proverbs, and his songs were 1,000

do, it would have kept him from a lot of heartache. First of all, down in verses 22 and 23, we see the danger sign of the extravagance of wealth. The extravagance of wealth. Now, notice I did not say wealth. I said the extravagance of wealth. You see, when it comes to wealth and it comes to money, money is not evil. Money is not dishonoring to God. Money is not immoral. Money is amoral. You know, money can be used for either good or bad, depending on how it's used. Money's kind of like water. You know, water is not good or evil. It can be depending on how it's used. For example, water can be used to sustain a life. And water can be used to wash away impurities. And water can be used to make a desert that is dying spring to a paradise by nourishing the vegetation. But water, when it's out of control, can flood entire communities and cities. And so it all depends on the way that it is used. And when we look at Solomon's life, we see that Solomon took all of the great wealth that he had and he used it in an inappropriate way, and that really became the seed for his downfall. Now, a couple of things I want us to notice here. Number one is the life of Solomon. And Solomon's great wealth can be seen in his daily provision to support his extravagant lifestyle. I mean, when you read these verses and you come to understand all that it took to supply his daily lifestyle, I'm telling you, that was nothing short of incredible. Now, we know that Solomon was a man who had great wisdom. Solomon was also a man who had great wealth. And, you know, the key is God was the one that gave him both. God gave him his wisdom, and God also gave him his wealth. Remember back in chapter 1 of 1 Kings, we saw that God basically gave unto Solomon this proverbial blank check. He said, now, Solomon, you fill it in. Anything that you want, you can have. And so Solomon told the Lord, he said, well, what I would like to ask for would be great wisdom. The Bible says that pleased the Lord, and he gave him his wisdom. But then down in chapter 3, and verse number 12, the Bible says, behold, I've done according to your words. See, I've given you a wise and an understanding heart, so that there has not been anyone like you or before you, nor shall there arise anyone like you after you. And I have also given you what you have not asked for, both riches and honor, so that there shall not be anyone like you among the kings all of your days. So God was saying to Solomon, I've given you great wisdom, but I've also given you great wealth to the degree that there is no one who is ever going to live after you who is going to have greater wealth than you had. Now think about the wealth that he had. Look down in again in chapter 4. Verses 22 and 23. Solomon's provision for one day was 30 cores of fine flour, 60 cores of meal, 10 fatted oxen, 20 oxen from the pastures, 100 sheep, besides deer, gazelles, roebucks, and fatted fowl. That was for one day. You talk about living high on the hog. I mean, Solomon was living a very extravagant lifestyle. Think about it. Let me break it down into language that we can understand. 30 cores, what does that mean? That means 30 donkey loads of 185 bushels of fine flour. 60 cores, that's 60 donkey loads or 375 bushels of meal, 30 head of cattle,
100 sheep and goats, and wives.

0: I'll meet all for one day. Now, obviously, that speaks of the overall prosperity of the nation of Israel, but that overall prosperity of the nation was financed through the unlimited wealth of Solomon. And when we think about his life, we think about his extravagant lifestyle. That leads me to my second little sub-point, and that is the lesson for us. What do we learn when we think about the life of Solomon and all of that extravagance? I think, number one, we learn that it is not unspiritual to have a lot of money. It really is not. You know, when God gave Solomon all of this money, Solomon was not an unspiritual man. In fact, we're going to learn next week that God called Solomon to do the most important thing that had been done in the nation of Israel up to that point, and that was the building of the temple. So it's not unspiritual to have a lot of money, but it's dangerous when that money has a hold of us. You know, this text leads us to ask a question. Is it possible to have too much of a good thing? You know, wealth was a good thing for Solomon, but is it possible to have too much of a good thing? You know, if you were to ask me today, Pastor, what kind of day do we live in today? I would say that we live in a day of consumerism, where marketing and advertising drive us to want what we don't need and buy what we cannot afford. And a life of consumerism, which becomes extravagance, leads us with a feeling of entitlement that we should be able to have whatever we want whenever we want it. And that is a very dangerous thing to our spiritual lives. I ask the question, did Solomon really need all of those donkey loads of stuff that he had? Did he really need that, or did he just want that? You know, we've all engaged in the deserted island conversation, haven't we? You know, if you were out on a deserted island, you're out in the middle of the ocean, nothing is close to you, what is the one thing or two things or three things? What are the things that you would focus on and you would say, now this is what I want. This is what I need. Probably wouldn't be your cell phone. I don't know, in this day and time it might be. Probably wouldn't be your cell phone. Probably would not be your streaming TV subscription. Probably would not be your golf clubs. What would it be if you were on a deserted island and you were thinking about those things that you would have to have? It would probably be food. Probably be clean water. Probably be the necessary medications that we need. And I really think that a text like this forces us to focus on what are our needs and then what are our wants. Now, let's just stop right here and ask ourselves two questions. Number one, can we really have too much of a good thing? Answer is yes. Number two, how much do we really need? You know, God blessed Solomon with extraordinary blessings financially. But those blessings, now, if you're listening right here, say amen. Those blessings that God gave to Solomon, those blessings were to be stewarded, not consumed. Solomon looked at the blessings and said, well, I'm going to consume them for myself. I am not going to steward them. And that is when he began to go astray. You know, I have known Christ followers who had a lot of money. I have known a handful who had a whole lot of money. And I have learned from looking at those people who have a whole lot of money, but yet they are Christians. I've learned that usually there's no middle ground. That usually either that great wealth will drag them away from God, or either that great wealth will be stewarded and it will be used for the glory of God and the investment in the kingdom and a blessing to the lives of others. But when we look at the life of Solomon, it seemed like his great wealth just drug him away from God rather than getting him closer to God. If you were to ask me, Pastor, what has God called his people to? God has called his people to contentment, not consumptive materialism. He has called us to a life of contentment, being satisfied with what God has given to us, rather than a life of consumptive materialism. And I want to tell you, I really do believe with all of my heart that this first danger sign is a danger sign that we need to be fully aware of, because it is so subtle. It can creep into our lives and we're not even aware of it. So friend, I want to tell you, when the lust for stuff and things and more begins to creep into our hearts, we need to spell death to it immediately. Because if we don't, ultimately, it'll just drag us away from God. So the extravagance of wealth, that was a danger sign. But down in verses 26 through 28, we see the quest for security. The quest for security. Solomon had 40,000 stalls of horses for his chariots, 12,000 horsemen. And I'm going to show you in just a moment where I believe that what this text is highlighting, it is Solomon's quest for security. There's a whole lot more going on here in these verses than just Solomon's love for horses. God wasn't rebuking him because he loved horses. That has nothing to do with the bottom line teaching of these verses. First thing I want to talk about here is a good desire. I think that Solomon had a really good desire. That desire was for security. That's not a bad thing. That's a good thing. We all want to be secure, don't we? There's nothing ungodly about that. There's nothing unspiritual about that. Everybody wants security. You know, there is a common phrase, and it's used in the circus world with the performing artists, especially the trapeze artist. And that phrase is working without a net. Working without a net. And the whole idea is that that net underneath a trapeze artist, it supplies a sense of security. You know, as they are swinging from one trapeze to the other, just one false move, one little slip of the hand on that trapeze, and they can fall to their death. And if they are working without a net, they can be in serious trouble. You know, a lot of people would look at someone like that and say, man, aren't they brave? I would say, no, aren't they stupid? Aren't they foolish to work without a net? Security is no small thing. We all want it. We all need it. Think about the ways that you and I look for security and the areas of life where we want it. And that was Solomon's quest here for security. You know, we have our security nets personally, our IRAs, our 401ks, our stock portfolios, our retirement planning. All of these serve as our security nets. And there's not one thing wrong with that. We ought to plan for retirement. We ought to try to have an IRA and a 401k. Nothing wrong with that. We want security personally. We want security locally. our fire and police departments, our hospitals and medical services, our paramedic squads, our neighborhood watch groups, our home security systems. All of those serve as our security systems locally. And there's nothing wrong with that. I think we all want security globally. I mean, our military might, our economic dominance, all of that is to provide global security. There's nothing wrong with that. We all want it. We all need it. We all desire that. But when we are talking about a quest for security, now listen carefully. Solomon highlights such a teachable moment in our quest for security. Because not only do we see a good desire, we also see a bad solution. See, Solomon desired security, but he had a bad solution to provide that security. Man, old Solomon had some horses, didn't he? He had a lot of horses. Solomon had 40,000 stalls of horses for his chariots. And we don't know how many horses were in each stall. He had a bunch of horses. 2 Chronicles chapter 9 and verse number 25. The Bible said Solomon had 4,000 stalls for horses and chariots, 12,000 horsemen whom he stationed in the, underscore this, in the chariot cities and with the king of Jerusalem. Now, evidently what this verse says, Solomon had to build entire cities just to house the horses and the chariots. Have you ever thought about, and here's the whole key to the sermon right here. Have you ever thought about these chariot cities? What were they for? What did they mean? Chariot cities were the hallmark of military readiness. Because when it came to chariots, they were the cutting edge of military technology. So these chariot cities were the ultimate safety net, providing national security for Israel from any and all of its enemies. I mean, I don't know, but I think had I been Solomon and I was thinking about horses and chariots, I'd have probably had a flashback and I thought about the last time that Israel encountered horses and chariots. What did God do to them? Made their wheels come off. Remember that? As enemies with horses and chariots, they were chasing after the nation of Israel. And the Lord said, oh, don't put your trust in that. Now, it doesn't seem like a problem. All these horses, all these chariots, what's the big deal? Tell you what the big deal is. Let me read to you a passage. You can jot it down and study it later. Deuteronomy 17. When the children of Israel were about to go in and possess the promised land, listen to these words that Moses spoke to them. When you come to the land which the Lord your God is giving you and you possess it and dwell in it and say, I'll set a king over me like all the nations that are around me, you shall surely set a king over you whom the Lord your God chooses, one from among your brethren. You shall set his king over you. You may not set a foreigner over you who is not your brother. But verse 16, but he shall not multiply horses for himself, nor cause the people to return to Egypt to multiply horses. For the Lord has said, you shall not return that way again. Neither shall he multiply wives for himself. Solomon had already done that. Now, here's my question. Did Solomon know these verses? Yeah. What did he do? He ignored them. He passed right by that danger sign. It could have been a danger sign on Solomon's road with a picture of a horse and chariots. It was a danger sign. And he passed right on by it. I want to go back and say what I said about 2 weeks ago, just in case you didn't get it. When we are not careful with the Word of God today, we are not prepared for the temptations of tomorrow. That's what happened to Solomon. Clear instructions out of the Word of God. See, there was a lot more going on here than just horses and chariots. You know what is at stake here? Oh, God, help us to get this truth. What is at stake here is what is at the heart of every person's relationship with God. One mighty, powerful word. T-R-U-S-T. Trust. And when Solomon was stockpiling all of this military machinery, defying the instructions of God, he was denying God's ability to protect him and Israel. He was saying, I need all these horses, I need all these chariots to protect us. And God was saying, are you meaning to tell me you can't trust me? I tell you what old Solomon should have been doing. He should have been standing up and shouting out as his military advisors were giving him advice on buying horses and chariots. He should have been shouting out Psalm 20, verse 7. Some trust in horses, others in chariots. We will trust in the name of the Lord our God. Let me tell you, friend, that's the lesson for you and I. We can trust God. We can believe Him. We can put our faith and our ultimate trust in Him. Solomon's trust, the substance of it was not to be horses and chariots. Oh, church, hear me. God is our security. God is our security. God is our security. Not our financial planning, not our stock portfolios, not our government for sure. God is our security. And friend, I want to tell you, you and I live with a security net. This blesses my heart. What is our security net? Jesus said, my sheep hear my voice. I know them. They follow me. And I give them eternal life, and they shall never perish. Neither shall anyone snatch them out of my hand. My Father who has given them to me is greater than all, and no one is able to snatch them out of my Father's hand. What is our security blanket? We are in Christ's hand. We are in the Father's hand. Man, if that's a security, not a security blanket, I don't know what is. Thanks be unto God, my trust is not in Democrats and Republicans. My trust is in the living God who made the heavens and the earth, who created me in His image, and my times are in His hands, and He is watching over me. That's our lesson for today. Friend, I don't know what in the world is going to happen in this old world. I don't have a clue. After the midterm elections, I don't know what's going to transpire. Pastor, are you concerned? Yeah. Are you worried? No. No. Because I've got a security blanket. And I want to tell you what, if I fall from my trapeze, I'm all right. I'm going to be taken care of. And so are you if you're a follower of the Lord Jesus Christ. So that was a danger sign. But I think there's a third danger sign down in verses 29 through 34. And I'll not read the verses again, but that was the pursuit of knowledge. The pursuit of knowledge. God gave Solomon wisdom, exceedingly great understanding, largeness of heart, like the sand on the seashore. Verse 31, he was wiser than all men. And he goes down, mentions those guys whose names I can't pronounce. And listen to his knowledge and understanding. He spoke of trees, from the cedar tree of Lebanon even to the hyssop that springs out of the wall. He spoke also of animals, of birds, of creeping things, and of fish. Man, this guy's knowledge. A guy by the name of Isaac Asimov was a great American writer, and he was also a professor of biochemistry at Boston University. And he said, and I quote, "The saddest aspect of life right now is that science gathers knowledge faster than society gathers wisdom." End of quote. A lot of truth in that. Friend, knowledge in and of itself is not evil or dishonoring to God. I'm not promoting the virtues of ignorance. I'm not saying that. There's nothing virtuous about being ignorant, especially if it's lazy ignorance. And we don't grow in knowledge because we're too lazy to study and to learn. I'm not saying that. But I am saying, and I want you to hear me with all of the function and unction that I have in my soul, that education and the pursuit of knowledge, if it is not applied to glorify God, can be a dangerous thing. Dangerous thing if it's not applied appropriately. Ask ourselves three questions. Does my knowledge point to the all-knowing God? Does my wisdom find anchor in the all-wise God? Does my learning put me in a better position to learn of Him? And if not, then all of our knowledge and all of our learning is pretty much wasted and it is useless. Man, think about two things. Think about what Solomon had. Man, you read verses 29 through 33. You know, Solomon was kind of a pre-Renaissance man because of the breadth and the scope of his study and his learning. He talked about trees and birds and bugs, and on I could go. He was a great writer and a poet. Those were blessings from God. But blessings that are misappropriated can become problematic. And that's what happened to Solomon. He didn't take the blessing of his learning and the blessing of his knowledge and use it for wisdom's sake. What is wisdom? We said last week, it is the ability to take knowledge and apply it so that we can live life successfully. So Solomon had all of this knowledge, but he did not apply it to live his life successfully. And oh, by the way, what is a successful life? It is the life that has the smile and the approval of God upon it. That's the successful life. So we think about what he had, but then we think about what he tried. You realize that Solomon was the writer of the book of Ecclesiastes. And in the book of Ecclesiastes, listen to what Solomon said. I commune with my heart, saying, look, I have attained greatness. I have gained more wisdom than all whoever before me were in Jerusalem. My heart has understood great wisdom and knowledge. And I set my heart to know wisdom and to know madness and folly. And I perceived that all of this was just a mere grasping for the wind. For in much wisdom is much grief, and he who increases in knowledge increases also in sorrow. I don't have the time, but you go ahead and you read the rest of Ecclesiastes chapter 2. And you'll discover that Solomon tried to find what he was looking for in pleasure, and he didn't find it. Tried looking for what he was looking for in possessions, and he didn't find it. In every single verse that he recorded, you can just hear the skepticism and the dissatisfaction with life that is dripping from those verses. Finally said in chapter 2, verse 17, therefore I hated life. I hated it because all of my pursuits were simply grasping for the wind, and it was all just vanity. Third thing is what Solomon teaches. You know what Solomon teaches us? When we put all of this together, he teaches us to beware of the danger signs. Beware of those. Don't drive right by them. Beware of those things that reveal a crack in the foundation of our life and repair that crack. He teaches us that too much of a good thing, if not properly stewarded, can destroy you. He teaches us that we can look for security in all the wrong places. He teaches us that if our pursuit of knowledge does not lead us to know God, it is all useless and wasted. I want to close this morning by quoting the best one that I could quote, Jesus. Jesus said, John 10:10, I have come that you might have life and you might have it more abundantly. I want to tell you today, are you listening? What we are looking for, it is not found in wealth. It is not found in the quest for security in all the wrong places. What we are looking for, it is not found in all of our learning and knowledge. What we're looking for is found in Jesus. He's the only one who gives fulfillment and peace in life. Do you know him? Would you stand, please? Heads are bowed, eyes are closed, no one looking around. Brother Clay is coming to sing a hymn of invitation. We are praying for those who are here who need a Savior, who have yet to trust Jesus as their personal Lord and Savior. We are praying today that they will come and they will end their search and they will try Jesus, who brings true fulfillment in life. Praying for those who are here today who need a church home. This is the place God's led them to, that they would come. Praying for those who need to pray, they would come to the altar. Praying for those that saw some danger signs today, they would deal with those danger signs. And Father, thank you for your amazing word, which speaks truth to our hearts. And I pray today in Jesus' name, we would apply where application is needed, and we would respond to your invitation. In Jesus' name.
1: 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I do pray that through the music and the study of God's Word, that you have been encouraged and you have been strengthened in the faith. 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We want to help people to love God, obey God, and serve God. And what is the goal here at First Baptist is really the goal of our television ministry. And I pray that that has happened in your life today. I would love sometime to be able to meet you personally if you ever have the opportunity to visit with us. And remember that at the First Baptist Church in downtown Panama City, you are always welcome.

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0: 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If you see smoke on the highways, again, you do the same thing. You call 911, let them know about the smoke. These are some of the main dangers we have that we need to pay attention to and to help our neighbors and ourselves be protected from wildfires.
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0: You know, you're flying down the road in a 3-ton hunk of steel, and a text takes your eyes off the road for an average of 5 seconds. 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

she comes around here at just about midnight. 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That made me feel alright.

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So stick around for that. For now, here are the Fantastic Shakers going to do a little jitterbug.

fantastic Shakers as we head back to the beach. Thank you so much for tuning in and logging on. Yeah, things were changing a little bit back in the day, late 60s, early 70s, and this was a big part of it. We're talking about Woodstock, and here's Crosby, Stills, Nash & Young.

Woodstock. Crosby, Stills, Nash & Young as we head back to the beach from 1970. Yeah, it was a pretty good year, I think. Remember those guys that really kind of got into the 60s? You know, we had a good time with them at the beach, and all of a sudden, we catch them sitting up on top of a flagpole, and then we never hear from them again. Yeah, some of the guys really got into the 60s. Here are the Fabulous Keys. Another day, another dollar as we head back to the beach.

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times I've been hurt as we head back to the beach. 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It's the oldies and the beach music. And here's a classic from the Temptations for you. 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

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Man, I'm telling you, I'm just getting so tired dancing all over the studio. 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Here's Bill Pinkney and the original Drifters. Ain't got no money.

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Mr. Tyrone Davis. Can I change my mind as we head back to the beach? Man, it's oldies and the beach music. Here are the Epics. Yeah, this song's been around quite a while. See if you can shag dance to Because of You.

great oldies and beach music. Yeah, that's what we do. That's just the way we roll. We're heading back to the beach. We're certainly glad to have you logged on and tuned in. Here's Chismo Charles and the Big Book.

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good times we had back at the beach. Man, what memories. Yeah, we snuggled up to stuff like this. Here's Billy Stewart sitting in the park.

That's good music. We're heading back to the beach with a lot of great memories yet to remember. 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It's the oldies and the beach music and the good stuff like this to dance to. Here's Big Joe Turner.

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1: 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Yeah, Clarence Carter, 1968, looking for a fox.

Hit single from Clarence Carter. Not a big one, mind you, but nonetheless a good one. 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

Back to the beach with a lot of great music and some good shag dancing songs and great oldies. How about that twin spin of Bill Deal I was talking about? Here he is. Thank you, John. Bill Deal and the Rondells.

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0: 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Don't you just love it? The great oldies and the beach music. Man, oh man, oh man. Just puts a smile on your face and all over everything else. You know what I'm saying? Here are the Catalinas as we head back to the beach.

Best Old Mahart. We're heading back to the beach, not trying to relive the memories of the good times we had back in the day. We're just trying not to forget them. We had a great time dancing to this song. Here are the occasions. Yeah, we're all girl watchers.

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You'll pick it right back up right where you left off. Here's a holiday band, and You Stole My Heart as we head back to the beach.

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James Brown as we head back to the beach. Not trying to relive the good times we had. We're just trying not to forget them. Here's Charles Wilson. I like your style.

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6: 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Here's Arthur Alexander.

We're heading back to the beach with a lot of great music. Some of the old songs we used to beach bop and shag dance to, and some of the new stuff that you might not be familiar with. That's one of the reasons why this is a highly educational program. And here's the chairman of the board. I know you know this one.

0: and music of the 60s and 70s and a few of the 80s we think should have been in the 60s. 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Like us on Facebook, WYBT AM 1000. 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

0: Benton Beach with one great song after another, so stay with us. A lot of things going on. How about some Clarence Carter? A good example of a good time we had back at the beach.
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0: 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And we're headed back to the beach.

of the log, heading back to the beach. One great song after another for a little good time oldies. And some beach music for beach bopping and shag dancing. Gotta have a little bit of Motown, don't you think? I think so, too. Temptations, Since I Lost My Baby. Oh, man, did we have a good time to this.

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0: 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That's 674-TIPS. 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

Heading back to the beach, just trying to remember the good times we had, not trying to relive them. My goodness gracious, new. A great song, no doubt about it. Put a little bit of a beach bopper shag beat to it, and you got this. This is Heart and Soul

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That's the Breeze Band. A couple of things I believe in. Heading back to the beach. Beach music, beach bop and shag dancing. I know, that's more than two, right? And I honestly believe not a song been written yet that you can't put a boom shagalaga in. Check it out next time you hear a song other than Sly and the Family Stone.

Thanks for a lot of great music. Thank you so much. We're not trying to relive the memories. We're just trying not to forget them. Next week sometime, contact your school board. I think this program ought to be included in some of the fine arts programs in schools all over America and as part of a history lesson. The oldies and stuff that we heard and danced to back in the day, all the current artists learn what they learned from those guys. Here are the Tams.

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